0: You're listening to From the Top, where outstanding young musicians come to play. I'm your host, pianist Peter Dugan. We just heard 17-year-old guitarist Kaz Hudson from Centennial, Colorado, perform the prelude from Bach's third cello suite, originally in C major, but played for us just now in G major on the guitar. One of the great joys of hosting From the Top is meeting emerging artists at a point when they're not only finding their musical voice, but also developing their identities as adults. It's so interesting to me how their personal growth is often intertwined with their musical growth. For example, today we'll hear from a clarinetist who totally uprooted his life in Peru to follow his passion for his instrument and study here in the U.S. And then we'll meet a young bassoonist who shares what it's like living with neurodivergence. She'll describe how just feeling the instrument in her hand can provide a sense of calm. Now, let's meet Kaz Hudson, the 17-year-old guitarist who started off our program with that gorgeous Bach. Kaz is one of our Jack Kent Cook young artists. Kaz, it was so nice to hear that piece that, of course, many of us know and love, but to hear it in this fresh new way, I just loved your approach and your elegant phrasing.
1: Thank you. Yeah, it's really interesting key. Most guitarists play it in A in most arrangements, but I've grown to really enjoy it in G major.
0: Let's talk about Bach for a moment, because I know that for me as a pianist, anytime Bach comes up, there's strong opinions on whether you should use pedal, whether you should use dynamics. Does the same kind of thing happen in the guitar world?
1: Yeah, definitely. Like, the main thing on guitar is the debate of whether or not to have bass notes. Because obviously on the cello, it's a little more limited on how it can form chords and add bass notes versus the guitar, which has six strings and frets, and it's a lot easier to play chords.
0: Right. I really like the way you played it just now.
1: Thank you.
0: Let's talk a little bit about how you got started on guitar, because I understand it was something sort of the polar opposite of this delicate Bach prelude that really first grabbed your attention with the guitar, right?

0: My first experience on guitar was my mom found this teacher and he just taught me like all the open position chords. I learned like Smoke on the Water on my first lesson and like all the
1: Nice.
0: typical guitar stuff. But eventually my mom switched to my teacher that I still have now, and he kind of influenced my direction more towards like jazz and classical music while still encouraging me to explore whatever I wanted. And I think that was like the perfect environment for me.
1: Yeah, so it sounds like you've really had your hand in all kinds of styles and genres, which is something I love to do too at the piano. But that also comes from your mom too. Like she has a musical background, right?
0: Yeah, her parents, my grandparents, they were both opera singers, and my grandma plays piano too. So she grew up playing classical piano. And then she actually did jazz vocals and went away from the classical route.
1: Kaz, you have such an interesting family background. Tell me a little bit about the two different cultures in your life and how that's impacted you and your sense of identity.
0: Yeah, I've always grown up with a lot of variety in my life, and I think that's been the thing that's made me into the person I am. My mom is Japanese American. She was born in Colorado, but she's Japanese. And then my dad is white. My grandparents on my mom's side, they immigrated from Japan. And my dad's parents are from the Midwest. And then also, my dad's interests and my mom's interests were very different. Like, my dad was a total jock, and my mom grew up immersed in music world and like art stuff, like theater and stuff. So when I was growing up, I just got to experience all these different things. And I think that variety gave me a unique perspective because I had such exposure at a young age to different stuff. And I've gotten to a point where I feel comfortable exploring pretty much anything I have an interest in.
1: And even within music, you enjoy a range of experiences. We just heard that pristine Bach, but I also know that one of your most exciting musical memories was playing under very different conditions.
0: Oh, yeah. My freshman year of high school, I was playing in the pit orchestra for Chicago, our school's production that year. I was the only freshman in the ensemble. I was playing guitar and I didn't really know anyone. The last show, the audience was cheering and there's a lot of energy on the stage because all the actors and stuff, there was their
1: Of
0: last show
1: course.
0: too. We just looped the last like 8 or 16 bars for the bows, and just every time it would just get another level higher in energy. The actors pointed their attention to the pit, and the audience started cheering really loud, and then it ends on this huge chord. And I just remember that was like one of the most euphoric musical moments. It felt like a celebration of the whole experience of like the work and how much connection everyone felt to each other.
1: I can feel the rush just hearing you describe it. Hey, Kaz, great to talk to you.
0: Yeah, it was super fun. Thank you.
1: 17-year-old Kaz Hudson from Centennial, Colorado. Now we get to hear 16-year-old Caitlin Nguyen on the bassoon perform the second and third of José Siqueira's three etudes for bassoon and piano. Joining her will be Maria Garcia.

0: 16-year-old Caitlin Nguyen on the bassoon performed the second and third of José Siqueira's three etudes for bassoon and piano. Caitlin is one of our Jack Kent Cook young artists. Caitlin, you play that beautifully. The second movement was so lyrical. Those lines just kept going and going. It was amazing. And then all the double tonguing in the third movement was so exciting and clear. I'm in awe of the sound you produce on the bassoon, the range of color, and especially knowing that you came to this instrument pretty recently. What has that been like for you to pick up an instrument and so quickly advance to that very high level?
1: Yeah, well, actually, like a fun fact, tomorrow marks the day I started the bassoon, so it will be my fourth year tomorrow of playing the bassoon. So
0: see, that's exciting. Amazing. Yeah. Only 4 years, and you sound like that.
1: Thank you.
0: How were you able to advance so quickly?
1: I think what comes to advancing so quickly is having a passion, a fiery passion for your instrument. You want to gravitate towards picking up and practicing and always wanting to learn more.
0: Were there struggles along the way?
1: Yes, a lot of struggles.
0: What was it that ultimately brought you back to it and that helped you power through those hard moments?
1: I think what powered me back was I wanted to do this camp so that way I can like motivate myself to actually grab my instrument. But also I wanted to get involved in like orchestras. And then that's when I started having a little bit more goals. I want to audition for the National Youth Orchestra. And that means I have to practice. So having the goals in mind is just like what brings me to grab the instrument.
0: Makes sense. You've told us that you've been diagnosed as neurodivergent.
1: Yes.
0: I don't know if you'd be comfortable chatting with me about that and how it has affected your musical studies.
1: People don't really mention like being like neurodivergent and then a musician and how much that really impacts you. There's just like a bunch of stigma around, oh, you have OCD, like, oh, you must be really organized and stuff like that. That's not the case at all.
0: So it's OCD is what your
1: diagnosis is what I deal with. So that's one part of my identity. But I also want to mention like being female presenting and Asian and like being orchestra. It's also that. All of it just kind of comes together and it's just like difficult to tackle. At first, I didn't know it was OCD. And so like when I finally found out, it felt like relief. OCD, it stands for obsessive compulsive disorder, where you have thoughts, obsessive thoughts, and then you take these certain actions that could be physical or mental to relieve them, but that only like temporarily relieves them. And then it's just a repeating cycle. Mm-hmm. For me, the way that manifests is like sometimes I could be like practicing and then I have these unwanted thoughts. And so I put down my bassoon and stop practicing. I've been going through like therapy and stuff, and like OCD is not totally curable, but it is manageable. So it's just like letting those thoughts go and not reacting to it. I feel like as a musician, you should trust what you've done in your practice and just try your best and relax.
0: Mm-hmm. So is part of it just learning to live with the fact that you might make a mistake? And if you do, like,
1: yeah, it's not the end of the world. Yeah.
0: Right.
1: Yeah, I know. Like, there's a bunch of perfectionism in the music world. And the whole point of music is just to like share the music, like touch someone's feelings.
0: I hear you. And I think it's really important for all young musicians to learn from what you're saying right now about letting go of that perfectionism as much as we can. One of the things that really struck me when I was reading about you is that you said sometimes when you're around big crowds, you have anxiety, but when you're actually on stage and the crowd is out there in the audience and you're part of the orchestra, like that anxiety just goes away.
1: Yeah. When I'm with my instrument in orchestra and there's like a packed audience, my instrument is what makes me feel like I'm me. I feel calm.
0: That is just so beautiful and so important to share, because everyone needs to understand the power that a musical instrument has, you know, and the way that it can give a young person like yourself that confidence and comfort. We are just so happy to support you here at From the Top. You're also one of our Jack Kent Cook young artists. What are you going to do with the funds?
1: I'm going to purchase a new bassoon.
0: Yay. Congratulations.
1: Thank you.
0: So proud of what you've done already. It's been great chatting with you. Thanks for your openness and for just being so cool.
1: Thank you.
0: Caitlin Nguyen, 16 years old from Portland, Oregon. Do you want to get a behind-the-scenes look at the making of From the Top? This season, From the Top is recording in studios around the country. We'll be visiting New York, Boston, Austin, Minneapolis, Los Angeles, and Philadelphia. And we're giving some lucky folks guest passes to watch our recording sessions in action. Visit fromthetop.org/beourguest to sign up and learn more.
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0: On From the Top, we're meeting musicians on the cusp of finding their own voice. For some of these young artists, that means having to wrestle with the legacy of the classical music canon while embracing their love of other genres. It's certainly a topic I think about a lot, and so does Miles, the musician we're going to meet right now. Miles, welcome to From the Top.
3: Yeah, thank you. It's such a pleasure to be here.
0: I'm so excited to perform together. What are we going to be playing?
3: We're going to be playing John Williams' Elegy for cello and orchestra, but cello and piano.
0: This is a really moving piece. Tell me what you love about it.
3: Obviously, it's an elegy, so it's about loss. And I think it's a really cellistic composition. It carries through all the registers and really gives you a sense of what the cello can do.
0: Yeah, and you really know how to make the instrument cry. You know, I've been enjoying rehearsing this so much. Whenever you're ready, let's take this from the top.
3: Yeah, let's do it.

0: That was 16-year-old cellist Miles Levine performing John Williams' Elegy for cello and orchestra, or in this case, piano. I'm Peter Dugan, and I had the honor of joining Miles on the piano. Miles, I just love playing that piece with you, and I have to say I'm so impressed by the way you control that bow arm. I could listen all the way to the end of the note as it was just getting tinier, and the sound still had spin in it. I know how difficult it is to do that, and it was gorgeous.
1: Oh, thank you so much.
0: I feel like you're the kind of player who really puts all of your passion into it. Something that I know you and I have in common is our love of all kinds of music. We just jammed out on that John Williams, but you're also a fan of jazz, of Latin music, funk music.
1: Yeah. When I'm not in a classical mood, I've been playing a lot of Corey Wong.
0: Oh, yeah.
1: It's uplifting music. I think it's good to keep you in a good mood.
0: I know that you feel like the whole term of classical music is maybe problematic or just needs to be shaken up. Talk to me a little bit about your feelings on that.
1: Yeah, so I'm part of the group that thinks that the term classical music should be changed to something else, because the classical era is like a tiny portion of
0: Mozart, Haydn.
1: Exactly.
0: It's the classical era, yeah.
1: And there's so much more out there. Think of Florence Price, like Turina, or a lot of these. I'm a big fan of the 20th century kind of sound, and I think that it just needs to be redefined in that way.
0: The example I always give is, if you think about Schubert and Nina Simone, I think there's a lot more in common there than Schubert and Milton Babbitt.
1: Right? Yeah.
0: Let's jump to a totally different topic here. Mm-hmm. Think tanks. You've been doing research. How did this all get started?
1: Well, I'm taking a research course at my school. Uh-huh. I remember reading a couple of investigative reports on, I think it was Brookings and Heritage in the Times, but I kind of realized how much sway these organizations have over public opinion and public policy. So this summer, basically, I'm working with the chair of the political science department at the University of Western Ontario, Dr. Donald Abelson, looking at the relationship between kind of typologies. There's like a classical typology of think tanks in the U.S., their output, and then where they receive their funding.
0: What do you mean by these typologies?
1: So there's a paper written by Weaver in 1989, where he defines three classical types of think tanks in the U.S. Advocacy tanks, university without students tanks, and contract research organizations.
0: Uh-huh.
1: And they do research on whatever the organization that they're working for, whatever their policy goals are.
0: Yeah. Your brain is already a sort of think tank unto itself. You're such an interesting guy, and what a great player too. It's been really fun getting to know you and getting to perform together.
1: Yeah, you too. Thank you so much.
0: Miles Levine, 16 years old from Hastings-on-Hudson, New York. 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Did you know that From the Top posts short, beautiful videos of our young musicians every day? The series is called Daily Joy. Treat yourself to youthful inspiration daily. Sign up at fromthetop.org.
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0: Welcome back to From the Top, where outstanding young musicians come to play. I'm your host, pianist Peter Dugan, and it's so great to be with all of you, thanks to the generosity of Susan and Gerald Slavitt. If you're just joining us, we've been listening to young musicians who are growing into their musical voice as they are growing into themselves. 18-year-old Joaquin Chavez is a clarinetist who's not only exploring new places in his music, but also geographically. Originally from Peru, he's now living and studying at the Interlaken Arts Academy in Michigan. Joaquin will perform for us now the Sonatina by Malcolm Arnold. He's joined by Yaru Chung at the piano. Whenever you're ready, you and Yaru Chung can take it from the top.
3: Thank you.

0: you heard Malcolm Arnold's Sonatina for Clarinet and Piano, the first and last movements, performed by 18-year-old clarinetist Joaquin Chavez, originally from Peru, now studying at the Interlaken Arts Academy in Michigan. Joaquin is one of our Jack Kent Cook Young Artists, and he was joined by Yaru Chong at the piano. Joaquin, you play with such beautiful phrasing, such clarity of rhythm and character. I think that's the first time I've ever heard that piece, and you just made me fall in love with it. Bravo.
1: Thank you. Thank you so much. It's such a fun piece that I learned in Peru with my teacher, Luis Vargas.
0: Very cool that you played for us a piece that you first were exposed to back home. Could you tell me a little bit about your arrival in the U.S. to study at Interlaken? Like, what a huge change from Peru.
1: Sure. I first came here in 2021 for the summer camp. It was a really good experience where I got to play with an orchestra for the first time. And I made a lot of friends. I really wanted to stay here for more time. So last year, I applied for the academy, and it was the best decision that I could have made.
0: Yeah.
1: At the beginning, it was all like lost all the time, and my English was worse than now, so it was really hard for me.
0: No, your English is great. Look at you. You can just on an NPR radio interview, and it was only, what, 2 years ago that you first came to the U.S. It's just amazing.
1: Thank you.
0: How did your family feel when you told them that you were thinking of coming to the U.S. for boarding school?
1: They always support me, but they were kind of worried because it could be my first time leaving my country for more than like a month or something like that.
0: Yeah.
1: And I'm really, really close to them, but I always call them like every night. Also, coming here means a really big financial effort for my family. So my grandparents, they're also helping me.
0: It's great to know that they've got your back.
1: Yeah.
0: Now, tell me a little bit about your musical influences. Growing up in Peru, did you listen to Peruvian music? And was the style of clarinet playing any different there than what you've been trained in now here at Interlaken?
1: I started playing clarinet in my middle school. Sometimes we did stuff like marching band, but we mostly did dances and music from Peru. And yeah, the playing in Peru, it's different from here. Just the way we play the instrument, like not in the musicality and not the phrasing. I think that's a general idea around the world.
0: Yes.
1: It was more like how I blew the instrument, where I put my tongue, and all these technical things that I had to change a little bit. I feel like it was an improvement, so I'm really happy for it.
0: Well, that's great. Joaquin, you've experienced so much change in your life. But one thing that I know has been a constant for you is your love of football, or, you know, soccer, as we call it here.
1: Yeah, that's true. I grew up watching football, as everybody in my country is like part of the culture. And here in Interlaken, I got to meet some people also from another countries that also enjoy football in the World Cup. It was like really fun to watch those games. We also play football together here in Interlaken.
0: That's great. And a little bit of healthy competition is a good thing. I think you've said that there's a bit of good, healthy competition at Interlaken musically, too, that there are people who you can look up to and you kind of inspire each other.
1: Yeah, here in Interlaken, everybody plays amazing. So, yeah, I think that helped me a lot to improve my playing.
0: Yeah, I think it's so great to be in an environment where everyone around you is inspiring you to just be better and keep growing. Before we go, I have to congratulate you. You're one of our Jack Kent Cook Young Artists. That's so great, and we're really happy to support you.
1: Thank you so much.
0: What are you planning to do with the funds from the scholarship, or do you know yet?
1: I already used the funds, and one of the biggest things, I got my A clarinet that is helping me now to play in orchestra, to play pieces that require that instrument. I don't know if everybody knows, but clarinet players usually have two clarinets or more. These are the clarinet in B flat and the clarinet in A.
0: Right. Could you help our listeners understand why that is?
1: I think it is because sometimes the tuning on an A or B flat helps the clarinets to make the music easier in some way,
0: right,
1: for the key and stuff like that. But it's like a really nice clarinet. I'm really thankful for the prize.
0: That's great. We're so happy to help support you. Joaquin, we're so glad that you came to perform for us today. It was a really fantastic rendition of that Malcolm Arnold sonatina, and you just brought it to life for us. Thanks for being with us.
1: Thanks for the invitation. It was such a nice experience.
0: 18-year-old clarinetist Joaquin Chavez, originally from Peru, now living and studying at the Interlaken Arts Academy. Speaking of exploring new territory, now we get to meet 17-year-old pianist Eric Zhang from Bedford, Massachusetts, who is in the midst of his own musical exploration. Eric, welcome to From the Top.
2: Hi, nice to meet you.
0: You've got a really cool piece which sort of straddles the worlds of classical and jazz. What are you going to play for us?
2: I will be playing the seventh piece from Friedrich Gulda's Play Piano Play.
0: Friedrich Gulda was an artist who was just as much a jazz pianist as he was a classical pianist. The piece that you're going to be performing for us is certainly more along the lines of the jazz style. Curious if you could talk a little bit about how you found this piece and why is it that you feel this is the music that represents where you're at right now?
2: It all started a couple of years ago. I was browsing around YouTube. I hadn't really heard classical music played on synthesizers and organs. I was inspired by a group of pieces that Gulda wrote, almost like etudes, to help encourage freedom and like modern expression in classical pianists. It was like one of those sheet music videos where you see the music as the audio plays. When we got to number 7, I saw that it was a lead sheet, which was really cool, because you don't see that really often in classical music.
0: When you say lead sheet, you're talking about a piece of music that doesn't actually have every note written down. It just says the names of the chords, right? So C minor mm-hmm. 7, and then you have to kind of fill in the rest.
2: Yeah, and now that I've graduated and I'm kind of on my own in terms of what to do artistically, I've been kind of getting into jazz lately, and like Gulda, I think I'm also on the cusp of jazz and classical music.
0: So you will be improvising in this performance, right? Just so everyone knows.
2: Yes, absolutely.
0: Cool. Whenever you're ready, take it from the top.

0: 17-year-old pianist Eric Zhang from Bedford, Massachusetts, performed the seventh movement of Friedrich Gulda's Play, Piano, Play. And you heard Eric's own stylings and improvisations within that work. Eric, I really love what you did with it. And it's so exciting for me to meet a young musician who has that strong classical background, but is now starting to explore jazz. I'm wondering if this piece takes you to a different place emotionally than when you sit down to play, say, a Chopin ballade.
1: Yeah, I think the thing that really called me to this piece is that the opening sounds like you could be like about to play Ravel or something. It just sounds so rooted in the classical world. I think the melodies are all really beautiful. My two biggest inspirations for this were Keith Jarrett and Bill Evans.
0: So you're at this moment where you're trying to decide who is Eric Zhang. Are you currently leaning more towards being primarily a classical artist or primarily a jazz artist?
1: Honestly, I feel like I'm really trying to bridge the two worlds with pieces like this or with composers like Kapustin, who sit on the edge of the two worlds. I've just been really into contemporary music and improvising and finding that balance in the middle where I live as a musician.
0: How does that affect the way you approach a Beethoven sonata?
1: I was recently in my wonderful teacher, Mr. Rivera, at NEC's piano seminar, and our project for the semester was Chopin mazurkas. I had Opus 56 number 3. Mr. Rivera invited Roberto Poli into our class to talk about them. When he got to mine, I played it. Mr. Poli, he started telling me about how, like, when Chopin would play for his students would be like, "Chopin, you're playing in 4, but this piece is in 3-3." And Chopin was like, "No, I'm playing it in 3-3." He told me, like, I could take brief pauses on certain notes to really emphasize, like, the mazurka accent and feel. And then he told me to really just, like, listen to all 4 lines and bring them out wherever I needed. And I feel like that was such an interesting way of looking at a Chopin mazurka. It never occurred to me that like Chopin himself would have likely just paused on like the second beat of some measure where nothing is indicated to emphasize like an accent on that beat. I think just bringing that kind of mindset to more classical pieces is really interesting, and I think that's something I want to bring to like Beethoven or Schubert when I play.
0: Yeah, all of those great composers, they were all improvisers. It's so important for us to remember that. Maybe you'll get to the point where you feel comfortable having an improvised prelude or an improvised interlude in the middle of a Chopin piece. You never know. So that's exciting to me that you're exploring all of that. It's incredible to me that you would have time to do anything else with all the music you're doing. But from what I understand, when you do have spare time, you use that time to volunteer at a foundation. Can you tell me a little bit about this foundation and what your connection is to it?
1: I was born with a bilateral cleft palate and lip. The foundation, which is the Foundation for the Faces of Children, is an organization that aims to help the families of those with craniofacial differences like mine. They're a really good resource. I think they offer education, they fundraise, and they offer like summer camps for kids with craniofacial differences. And I've always been pretty closely connected with Dr. Mulliken over at Boston Children's because he was the one who did all the operating on me when I was a kid. I recorded videos for them. I think we raised like over $1,000, which was pretty good. And then I also taught private lessons for them. I got to like meet other people with craniofacial conditions for the first time who were around my age.
0: That must have been powerful. And what I love about this story is how you're finding this way to combine your musical talents and your generous spirit to give back to this community that you're personally connected to. Eric, I just want to say thank you for being on the show with us today. It's been such a pleasure.
1: Thank you so much for having me.
0: 17-year-old pianist Eric Zhang from Bedford, Massachusetts. I hope you all enjoyed getting to know these musicians as much as I did. I'm really grateful to them for being so open and honest about who they are. Thank you to all of them for their performances, for their great stories, and thanks to all of you for listening and spending some time with us. I'm your host, Peter Dugan. Please join me next week for more sublime music here on From the Top. Thanks to all of the sound engineers who worked on today's program, Alex Palmer at CCM Recording Studio in Denver, Colorado, Mark Cater at Falcon Recording Studios in Portland, Oregon, Kevin Carrillo at Sound on Sound Studios in Montclair, New Jersey, Michael Culler at Interlochen Public Radio, and John Weston at Futura Productions in Boston, Massachusetts. 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
1: This is Bird Note. Hummingbirds use their long tongues to sip nectar from flowers. They're able to roll their tongues into a tube-like shape. Since the 1800s, scientists thought those tongues worked through capillary action, like how water instantly rises into a straw in a full cup. This happens passively. The water is attracted to the surface, against gravity. But when scientists spent years using slow-motion cameras to capture hummingbirds drinking in greater detail, they uncovered a completely different story. The tongues aren't just passively drawing up nectar. They act like a tiny but powerful pump. Basically, hummingbirds use their tongues a bit like a bulb syringe or baster. First, the hummingbird flattens the tongue before putting it in the nectar. Then, once in contact with the liquid, the tongue expands, sucking the nectar inside. Finally, the hummingbird whips the tongue back to drink the mouthful. The whole process repeats many times per second. Actively pumping their nectar lets hummingbirds drink about 3 times faster than if they just used their tongues like straws. While it's a surprising adaptation, it's no surprise to find that the tongues of hummingbirds are just as busy as their bodies. For Bird Note, I'm Michael Stein.
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Thanks for joining me for Concierto, the bilingual program featuring classical music by Spanish and Latin American composers and performers. I'm Frank Dominguez. 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

traveling through time with music of Spain on this edition of Concierto. You just heard from a 17th century violinist from Seville, Francisco José de Castro. That was his Sonata No. 9, performed by Chatham Baroque. Before that, a folk tune from the Spanish Golden Age, Bailado, played by the Terranova Consort. And two exquisite examples of polyphony from the Renaissance master Tomás Luis de Victoria. He's called the Spanish Palestrina, perhaps because he studied with the Italian master in Rome. Y ahora viajamos al siglo XVIII para escuchar una sonata de teclas por Manuel Blasco de Nebra. Era el organista de la catedral en Sevilla y un gran virtuoso de instrumentos de tecla. 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

0: the Piano Sonata No. 3 in A Major by Manuel Blasco de Nebra. He was the organist of the cathedral in Seville and a grand virtuoso of keyboard instruments. You heard the contemporary virtuoso Pedro Casals performing. This is Concierto, with music by Spanish and Latin American composers and performers. I'm Frank Dominguez.
1: My name is Laurel Schmidt, and I am from Tompkinsville, Kentucky. It's a part of my life every single day. I do a 100-mile mail route every day. I'm up at the crack of dawn. It goes on as soon as I get in the car. 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I love the news reporting. 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
0: Esta vez en concierto viajamos a través del tiempo con la música de España. 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

a couple of selections by two Spanish nationalist composers from the late 19th century, Isaac Albéniz and Enrique Granados. Most of their music was written for piano, but it's more familiar in arrangements for guitar. You just heard the Brazilian Guitar Quartet performing El Fandango de Candil, or The Fandango of the Candle, by Enrique Granados. That's from his set of Goyescas for solo piano. And before that, El Albaicín, named for a neighborhood in Seville. Isaac Albéniz music with John Williams playing guitar and the London Symphony Orchestra conducted by Paul Daniel. This is Concierto, music by Spanish and Latin American composers and performers, and this time we're traveling through time in the music of Spain. Terminamos nuestro viaje a través del tiempo en la música española con Joaquín Rodrigo del siglo XX. Él fue compositor de muchas famosas obras para guitarra. Irónicamente, él no era guitarrista, sino pianista. Así es que escuchamos cuatro piezas para piano por Rodrigo con el pianista Artur Pizarro.

Music by Joaquin Rodrigo, a composer best known for his works for guitar. Ironically, he wasn't a guitarist, but a pianist. So we heard four piano pieces by Joaquin Rodrigo, featuring pianist Artur Pizarro. This has been an edition of Concierto, traveling through time in the music of Spain. I'm Frank Dominguez. Muchas gracias por escuchar. Nos vemos.

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0: Politicians are now joining the debate with young people. 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
4: I'm Frank Dominguez. Welcome to Concierto, the bilingual classical music program that explores the Hispanic and Latino contribution to classical music from performers and composers. En esta hora viajamos a través del tiempo en la música de Latinoamérica. 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

a selection of 17th century Argentinian and Spanish dances collected by Spanish-born musician Lucas Ruiz de Ribayas, who traveled with the Spanish viceroy to Peru in 1667. He published his influential collection Luz y Norte, Light and North, using Andean music for guitar and harp. You heard the harp consort, led by Andrew Lawrence King. Before that, a Bolivian folk tune that predates the Spanish colonial era, Naranjitai, Little Orange, with the Araqueandar Chorus of Bolivia, accompanied by the group Florilegium, under the direction of Ashley Solomon. This hour, we're traveling through time in the music of Latin America on Concierto. 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

0: A stop in 18th century Mexico for the Mass in D by Ignacio de Jerusalem as we travel through time in Latin American music on this edition of Concierto. That Mass was performed by Chanticleer and the Chanticleer Sinfonia. Joseph Jennings was the conductor. Ignacio de Jerusalem was born in Italy, but he spent much of his life in Spain and North Africa. In 1743, he went to Mexico and after a time was made the music director of the cathedral in Mexico City. He did much to expand the musical resources of the cathedral and to update its music. This is Concierto, classical music by Spanish and Latin American composers and performers.
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And before that, you heard the finale from the Violin Concerto in F-sharp minor by Joseph White. Rachel Barton Pine, the American violinist performing with the Encore Chamber Orchestra led by Daniel Hegge. José White Lafitte was born in Matanzas, Cuba in 1836 of a Spanish father and an Afro-Cuban mother, and he studied at the famous Paris Conservatory under the auspices of the North American pianist Louis Moreau Gottschalk. 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

Rosita Iglesias, number 7 of a song cycle titled Las Presencias, The Presences, by Carlos Guastavino. Jonathan Kohler played that arrangement for clarinet and piano with the pianist Rasa Vitauskaita. Carlos Guastavino was known as the Schubert of the Pampas because of his more than 500 compositions, most of them songs. Before that, you heard from the Chopin of the guitar, Agustin Barrios of Uruguay. You heard his masterpiece, La Catedral, performed by guitarist David Solis Olson. This has been Concierto, classical music by Spanish and Latin American composers and performers, and we've been traveling through time with the music of Latin America. Soy Frank Dominguez, como siempre, un gran placer y muchas gracias por escuchar.

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2: Mozart, Beethoven, Bach, Schubert, Haydn, they were all frenemies, I suppose. They all lived and worked in the same space and at the same time. And so much music burst from that time period that there was a bit of overwhelm. Not everything could be accurately recorded. And sometimes it's really hard to say what music belongs to whom. This oboe concerto, it's one whose origins have been debated by musicologists for quite some time. You dig a little deeper and give this work a little listen later this hour. I'm Melanie Renata. This is Music Through the Night. So glad you're here. Music is one of the most uniting forces. It's just so deeply human. And as one big human family, folk music can be found at the roots of every single culture. For this folk-inspired sound, Peruvian composer Celso Garrido Lecca drew from the folk music of native Andean peoples. So you can consider this a musical journey to the world's longest continental mountain range. Here's the Norwegian Radio Orchestra with popular Andean dances.

0: I don't know. Can you tell the composer of that work studied with Aaron Copland? There's just a bit of that flavor splashed into it. Celso Garrido-Leca's popular Andean dances, performed there by the Norwegian Radio Orchestra, Miguel Harth Bedoya at the podium. I'm Melanie Renata. This is Music Through the Night. And as you settle into the dark of the night, a collection of nocturnes in just a minute.
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0: Nocturnes are those night-inspired sounds. Irish composer John Field is credited as that genre's founder, but the night has beckoned countless composers, like Francis Poulenc. Here's his Nocturnes, performed by pianist Pascal Roget.

0: A happy little oboe to brighten your night. Neville Mariner conducting the Stuttgart Radio Symphony and oboist Lajos Lencsés with Franz Josef Haydn's Oboe Concerto in C Major.
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0: This is music crafted for a rare instrument from the 1820s, an arpeggione. This instrument has frets and the tuning of a guitar, but a curved bridge, and is played like a cello. However, tonight, this arpeggione sonata is not performed by this rare instrument. Instead, a straight-up cello and a harp bring the beauty of the work to life. It's soothing, pretty, and often uplifting. It's on the way. I'm Melanie Renata. I'm so glad you're here. This is Music Through the Night.

0: Vibrant sounds crafted in the dreariest 2 weeks of winter, the end of January and beginning of February. Ugh. People need a little light at the end of that sort of tunnel, and that was that little light. Dvorak's String Quartet number 8 in E major, the Chilingirian Quartet performing. I'm Melanie Renata with a marimba duo. Given a twist to some classical sounds in just a minute, this is Music Through the Night.
1: In the new comedy film, The Invite, an unhappily married couple invites the couple upstairs over for an uncomfortable and revelatory dinner party. On the next Fresh Air, the film's screenwriters, Rashida Jones and Will McCormick. They're longtime writing and producing partners, as well as actors. Join us.
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3: I'm Tiziana Deering. Journalist Gary Baum received an email informing him that a private AI tribunal would attempt to, quote, adjudicate a determination of truth about one of his articles. 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
0: She had really eclectic tastes and has been compared to American composers like Steve Reich, Philip Glass, and Terry Riley. To give her stuff some flavor, Anne Southam infused everything from jazz to electroacoustic into her music. And here, the marimba duo Tactus gives their take on her already unique work.

0: No arpeggione player in sight for that. Arpeggione Sonata by Franz Schubert. Nope, instead, cellist Ludwig Quandt and harpist Marie-Pierre Lenglemont performing.
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0: music that grew out of the 1940s Hollywood atmosphere. Igor Stravinsky's Dances, Concertantes, Alexander Gibson conducting the English Chamber Orchestra. I'm Melanie Renata, with a real musical mood on the horizon, a work of Finnish folk flavor in just a moment. This is Music Through the Night.
1: Cape Verde, Haiti, and Curaçao, just to name a few, have captivated soccer fans in this year's World Cup, even though they were the longest of long shots to win.
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0: He trusted his audience. Jean Sibelius didn't have to spell everything out, no scene-by-scene explanation of his music. He crafted musical atmospheres instead. And here, in a tone poem, the shimmering strings and bold brass sweep you up into adventure, the Lahti Symphony with Lemminkainen and the Maidens of Saari.

0: A work from one of the tragic figures of classical music history, Emil Hartmann. He spent his whole life navigating poor health, but his sparkling talent burst through in his good moments. You heard it there in his Serenade for Winds in B-flat major, Consortium Classicum performing. I'm Melanie Renata, and a simple solo instrument takes the stage in just a minute. 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
4: I'm Tiziana Deering. Journalist Gary Baum received an email informing him that a private AI tribunal would attempt to, quote, adjudicate a determination of truth about one of his articles. 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
5: Journalists like myself are used to blowback, but this was something different. 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
0: He had a way of honoring both the music and the people of his homeland, Paraguay. Agustin Barrios would often build pieces of music from South and Central American folk songs, and this is an example of that. It's called Antique Medallion, and it's performed for you here by guitarist John Williams.

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2: That riff can only mean one thing. You're listening to Chuck Berry. And you're on the sound beat. Okay, two things.
3: Well, I'm gonna write a little letter. I'm gonna mail it to my local DJ. Yeah, it's a jumping little record I want my jockey to play.
2: Hearing your daughter play classical music must be a tremendous joy for a parent, and perhaps a source of sheer torment for a sibling. Especially if said sibling is Chuck Berry, who reportedly wrote this song as a response to his sister monopolizing the family piano. He recorded it for Chess Records in 1956. It's the quintessential us versus them song, a signal that the Beethovens and Tchaikovskys had been replaced by the Louis Jordans, Carl Perkinses, and Bo Diddleys. They're all referenced, somewhat indirectly, in the song's fourth verse.

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1: The embattled mayor of London, Kentucky, has resigned from his role. We'll have that up next during our local newscast following NPR's national headlines here on WKU Public Radio. 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
2: Good morning. The U.S. and Iran are fighting over who has control of the Strait of Hormuz. There's little more than a month to work out a way to end the war permanently. How likely is it that the ceasefire ends with a deal? It's Morning Edition from NPR News. After Senator Lindsey Graham's death, and with Mitch McConnell still out, the margins in the Senate are especially tight. Amy Martinez.
3: And I'm Michelle Martin. What are Republicans' priorities, and can they pass them? Also, the only federal agency tasked with helping elections officials no longer has anyone in charge. We hear from one of the Democrats President Trump fired, and why politicians are willing to get surrounded on YouTube by people who disagree with them. It is Monday, July 13th. On this day in 1930, the first World Cup began in Uruguay. News is next.
4: Live from NPR News in Washington, I'm Kristen Wright. Former Senate Majority Leader Mitch McConnell says he's still recovering from a fall that led to a weeks-long hospitalization. As NPR's Claudia Grisales reports, it's the first update from the Kentucky Republican since persistent rumors surfaced about his well-being.
5: McConnell said he was hospitalized for several weeks after falling from a post-polio condition and sustaining minor injuries. He later developed pneumonia. The 84-year-old said he was able to move from hospital care to a rehabilitation center recently to continue to build his strength until his doctors release him to return to work in the Senate. McConnell said he hopes that the return comes as soon as possible. And in the meantime, he is keeping in close touch with his legislative team and colleagues. He is set to finish out the remainder of his last term in office, which ends in January. Claudia Grisales, NPR News.
4: Longtime Senator Lindsey Graham of South Carolina died over the weekend. His office said in a statement he died Saturday night after a brief and sudden illness. Preliminary findings from Washington's medical examiner showed the cause of death as a tear in his aorta. Graham was elected to the Senate in 2002 after serving in the House. He was a close ally of President Trump. Lindsey Graham was 71. Oil prices open the week higher as attacks between the U.S. and Iran escalate in the Middle East. The Pentagon says U.S. forces launched a new wave of strikes. The BBC's Barbara Plett-Usher has more.
6: The battle over control of the Strait of Hormuz has stalled movement towards ending the wider conflict. Iran pledged to open the strait according to the terms of its interim deal with Washington, but it has been firing on commercial vessels it says are using an unauthorized route. The U.S. military says its latest round of strikes has continued to degrade Iran's ability to attack international shipping, and it insists that traffic is still able to flow through the strait. Attempts by mediators to resolve the dispute at the weekend failed, and it's clear how important control of the strait is to Iran, more important than dozens of atomic bombs, senior Iranian officials have said.
4: A housing affordability bill is now law without President Trump's signature. Congress passed the bill with overwhelming bipartisan support last month. The president had backed it, but then changed his mind and said he wouldn't sign it unless lawmakers passed a strict voter ID bill. Trump didn't veto the housing bill. He just didn't sign it, so it became law after 10 days. The legislation is supposed to make it easier to build affordable housing. The semifinal teams are set in the Men's World Cup tournament. The final four are Argentina, England, France, and Spain. France and Spain will play tomorrow, and England will take on defending champion Argentina on Wednesday. This is NPR News.
1: It's 5:04 Central, 6:04 Eastern. For WKU Public Radio, I'm Michael Collins. Embattled London Mayor Randall Wedell has resigned. He announced the move in a social media post Friday. Our Capitol reporter Sylvia Goodman says a judge already removed Wedell from the November ballot, and he still faces separate felony campaign finance charges.
7: Wedell resigned in a letter to the city council that he posted on Facebook. He did so after an appeals court upheld the council's decision to remove him last year. In a twisty set of legal battles, Wedell had already been stripped from the ballot because a judge found he doesn't actually live within the London city limits. The appeals court decision is totally separate and deals with the city council's 2025 decision to impeach and remove Wedell that was struck down by a circuit court judge initially. Wedell resigned shortly after the appeals court came back and said the city council was indeed allowed to remove him, based largely on a mortgage and loan he okayed without needed council approval. I'm Sylvia Goodman in Louisville.
1: The Bergen City Council has voted to advance an ordinance annexing Mercer County land to clear the way for a data center development. Kentucky Public Radio's Joe Sonka reports the meeting was filled with locals expressing their opposition.
8: On a 3-2 vote, the council gave first reading to an ordinance to double the size of Bergen, adding farmland from the county where a massive hyperscale data center is being proposed. The annexation would allow developers to bypass the Mercer County Planning and Zoning Commission, as the tiny city does not have a zoning board. Melinda Wolford was one of the council members voting against the motion, saying the developer hadn't earned the trust of the community.
9: And I'm not speaking for myself. I'm speaking for the constituents, the folks that elected me.
8: Another split vote on the council set up a final vote on the ordinance in just 10 days. I'm Joe Sonka in Louisville.
1: Kentucky Senator Mitch McConnell has released his first statement about his health since he was hospitalized 4 weeks ago. In a statement released yesterday, McConnell says he was taken to the hospital in mid-June after he fell at his home and was, quote, briefly unconscious. The senator says he then developed pneumonia while he was in the hospital. His statement comes after numerous officials, including Governor Andy Beshear, called on McConnell to speak amid growing speculation about the senator's health status. The Kentucky senator plans to continue physical therapy treatment at a rehabilitation center. McConnell says he is not returning to the Senate floor yet, but is keeping up with legislative business. Looking at our forecast, we've got partly cloudy skies throughout today, highs in the mid-80s, lows tonight, the low 70s, scattered rain tomorrow with highs in the mid-80s. 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
11: And I'm Michelle Martin in Washington, D.C. Good morning. The U.S. and Iran continue to vie for control over the Strait of Hormuz, that crucial international waterway.
2: A new wave of U.S. strikes targeted Iranian missile and drone launchers and coastal radar sites late Sunday night. That's according to U.S. Central Command.
11: Iran responded by targeting U.S. bases in the Gulf and Jordan. For the latest, we turn to NPR's Hadil Alshalchi, who is in Istanbul. Hadil, good morning.
12: Good morning.
11: So it's been almost a week since this back and forth of strikes over the Strait of Hormuz started. Mm-hmm. What is the U.S. government saying about this latest round?
12: That's right. So U.S. Central Command released a statement late Sunday Eastern time, and they said, quote, the Strait of Hormuz is a vital maritime corridor for global trade. Iran does not control it. U.S. CENTCOM also said that they had hit dozens of Iranian targets at multiple locations with precision munitions, claiming it had degraded Iran's ability to continue attacking international shipping through the Strait of Hormuz. Iran did not respond to that claim, but said that one person was killed in the U.S. strikes and an agricultural water pumping station was targeted in central Iran, killing a guard. Iranian officials say that brings the total number of deaths to 17 since the recent strikes began. Iran, on the other hand, said Monday it was targeting U.S. bases in Bahrain, Jordan, and Kuwait. It also targeted Oman over the weekend. Oman, of course, is a mediator in the ceasefire talks. Sirens were sounded in Bahrain and Kuwait, and the country said they were intercepting hostile attacks.
11: Now, Iran and the U.S. are almost at the halfway point of this 60-day interim deal that was meant to take us to talks to end the war permanently. So where are we with those talks?
12: I mean, honestly, the status of the talks is kind of unknown at this point. A couple of weeks ago, the Qatari foreign minister, who's a mediator, said that they would continue after Ayatollah Ali Khamenei's funeral, which ended last week. But that was also before the U.S. and Iran began to trade all of this fire. And then last week during the NATO summit, President Trump declared the ceasefire over, but then he didn't rule out further talks. And then just now, the Iranian foreign minister at a press conference said that Iran is in touch with mediators, including

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1: It's 5:42 Central, 6:42 Eastern. On this Monday morning, you're listening to Morning Edition here on WKU Public Radio. I'm your host, Michael Collins. Thanks for joining us. Coming up, a new study highlights Kentucky's heavy reliance on immigrant labor. We'll talk about that during our top of the hour local newscast right after NPR's national headlines. Then after that, NPR's A. Martinez speaks with Democratic Senator Richard Blumenthal of Connecticut about Senator Lindsey Graham's legacy. We'll have that during our next hour after local and national news right here on WKU Public Radio. Looking at our forecast, we've got partly cloudy skies throughout today, highs in the mid-80s, lows tonight in the low 70s, scattered rain tomorrow with highs in the mid-80s. Right now it's 71 degrees in Owensboro and 70 in Bowling Green, Elizabethtown, and Somerset. Stay with us.

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5: Mitigating climate change likely requires not only lowering emissions, but removing existing carbon dioxide from the atmosphere. And while the Trump administration has cut many climate initiatives, it's continued to fund some carbon removal projects. Marketplace's Amy Scott reports.
7: In a warehouse in Brisbane, California, just south of San Francisco, Christian Toya demonstrates a carbon removal process called direct air capture. He's director of policy at Heirloom Carbon Technologies, which aims to remove 1 billion tons of carbon dioxide from the atmosphere within the next decade using limestone.
8: Behind you actually is a demo kiln. That's where the ringing of the limestone material happens.
7: They use the kiln to heat up crushed limestone, which separates it into carbon dioxide and calcium oxide powder. The carbon dioxide is removed and permanently stored in concrete or underground. The powder is then used to capture more CO2, soaking it up from the air like a sponge and turning back into limestone.
8: Once that's done, we take that same limestone, put it right back into the kiln, wring it out like a washcloth for the CO2, and put it right back into the facility, and that loops continuously.
7: So far, Heirloom has been operating on a pretty small scale. Its first direct air capture facility in Tracy, California, has the capacity to remove 1,000 tons of carbon dioxide a year. But it's costly. Right now, it's in the high hundreds of dollars to capture 1 ton of CO2. Toya says the industry needs to get that down to $100 a ton to make the economics work.
8: This needs to be cheap to matter. Otherwise, it'll just continue to be a science experiment.
7: The company plans to open a much larger project in Louisiana with the capacity to remove up to 200,000 tons initially. But when we visited, the timeline was up in the air. Aaron Burns is executive director of Carbon 180, a nonprofit that advocates for large-scale carbon removal. She says the Trump administration rescinded Biden-era funding for several direct air capture projects, but Congress has protected the planned hub in Louisiana and another one in Texas, backed by Occidental Petroleum.
9: They continue to have bipartisan support, and interestingly, they also have a lot of support in the states that are hosting them. So it's not a question right now of whether or not it's protected. It's a question of timing and how that's going to get rolled out, which is a little unclear right now.
7: Support from oil companies is one reason critics are skeptical of carbon removal as a real climate solution. They say it's just a tactic to keep drilling and burning fossil fuels. It's also energy intensive. Heirloom has pledged not to take investment from fossil fuel companies. Its customers include Microsoft, Meta, Shopify, and United Airlines, which buys captured CO2 to use in sustainable aviation fuel.
10: That's Marketplace's Amy Scott. I'm Megan McCarty-Carino, and that's Marketplace Tech. This is APM.
8: We hope you're enjoying Morning Edition here on listener-supported WKU Public Radio. The time is 49 minutes past the hour, and the Marketplace Morning Report is up next.
11: Oysters need cloisters. This is Sandra Tsinglo with the lowdown on science. We've demolished most natural oyster reefs. To rebuild them, we usually just dump flat rocks underwater. Sure, rocks offer a place to attach, but without hiding spots, baby oysters are easy prey. What's missing? Enter Melanie Bishop and team at Macquarie University. They studied how wild oysters build their cities. The team 3D printed 16 reef models with varying ridge patterns and heights. Eventually, they found a Goldilocks combo. Artificial reefs with the right height and ridges boosted survival by 35%. Wow, we've been tossing rocks like overconfident DIYers. But oysters already perfected their predator-proof floor plans eons ago. Talk about a pearl of wisdom.
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1: Old electric vehicle batteries need to be recycled. If they aren't, they become hazardous waste. But shipping hazardous materials is expensive, and the economics of battery recycling don't always pencil out.
2: No one's paying me for it. I have to pay to get rid of it.
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3: Today from 3 to 6 Central, 4 to 7 Eastern. The embattled mayor of London, Kentucky, has resigned from his role. We'll have that up next during a local newscast following NPR's national headlines here on WKU Public Radio.

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2: That riff can only mean one thing. 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And you're on the Soundbeat. Okay,

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1: 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On this Monday morning, you're listening to Morning Edition here on WKU Public Radio. I'm your host, Michael Collins. Thanks for joining us. Coming up, a new study highlights Kentucky's heavy reliance on immigrant labor. We'll have the details during our top-of-the-hour local newscast following national headlines from NPR. Then after that, NPR's A. Martinez speaks with Democratic Senator Richard Blumenthal of Connecticut about Senator Lindsey Graham's legacy. We'll have that during our next hour after local and national news here on WKU Public Radio. Looking at our forecast, we've got partly cloudy skies throughout today with a chance for scattered rain. Highs in the mid-80s, lows tonight the low 70s, scattered rain tomorrow with highs in the mid-80s. Right now it's 74 degrees in Bowling Green, 73 in Owensboro and Somerset, and 72 in Elizabethtown. Stay with us.
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3: 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It was sort of Kafkaesque.
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0: This is Morning Edition from NPR News. I'm A. Martinez.
8: And I'm Michelle Martin. Good morning. The New York Times is condemning the Trump administration's efforts to get its journalists to testify about their unnamed sources. The Times reported on security concerns over the new Air Force One, a gift from Qatar. Then the Justice Department served the reporters with subpoenas. NPR media correspondent David Folkenflik is covering this story, and he's with us now. Good morning, David.
9: Good morning, Michelle.
8: So, David, we learned over the weekend that the Times reporters got these subpoenas. But what have we learned since then?
9: Well, it's one fact, and it's a barn burner. It's that at the direction of the White House, FBI Director Kash Patel himself personally oversaw the issuing of these subpoenas and did so from the White House itself. This, according to the reporting of the New York Times about the subpoenas to its own reporters. As we've already reported, a senior FBI official called the newspaper to demand that the paper not publish and also then demand the paper reveal its sources. The paper rejected both of those requests.
8: What was the specific issue that seems to have motivated the administration to do this?
9: So the first one was Wednesday and involved the president leaving Turkey, Ankara, from a meeting with European leaders there, not on the plane donated by the Qataris to become Air Force One and kitted out, but from the older Air Force One, because the Secret Service intervened over security concerns. And then there was a subsequent story just detailing some of the concerns about the security features about the new Air Force One that the old one lacks. The president loves this airplane. He's called it the world's most luxurious plane and wanted it. 48 hours after the New York Times published that story about security concerns, those subpoenas were issued.
8: What is the government seeking and why?
9: So the government has asked for journalists involved in the stories to give testimony Wednesday morning before a grand jury. And we've asked the Justice Department, the FBI, the White House, the Department of Homeland Security for comment. They haven't commented to us, but a Justice Department spokesperson told the New York Times' reporters, who were reporting on this own thing in a meta way, that it just wants to identify the original sources, not that it's going after the reporting. This, of course, compromises the ability of the New York Times journalists or any journalist who would be subpoenaed to get people to open up and say things off the record. There is a very real fear of retaliation, and that's particularly acute in President Trump's Washington.
8: And how has the Times responded to all of this?
9: Well, from their legal department to their CEO to their top editor, they've made clear the papers stand behind their reporters entirely. They see this as an effort to intimidate news gathering. They call it unjustified. They've said all of the resources of the Times will be behind these reporters.
8: So, David, before we let you go, the administration, the Trump administration is known for haranguing, for pressuring, even insulting journalists. But the Times is calling this an escalation. Why is that?
9: Well, I think it's in part because these subpoenas were issued at home, in part because this is usually a last-ditch effort, not the thing you do a day or two after. They haven't identified what the security concerns are. Federal prosecutors did withdraw a pair of subpoenas to reporters from the Wall Street Journal and the Post last month, but it is seen as an indication of escalating pressure as there are so many different fronts in which battles are being fought in the courts, in regulatory areas, and in other ways against the press by the president and his administration.
8: Do we think they're going to appear before a grand jury in 2 days?
9: The New York Times isn't saying, but it's basically signaling that it intends to try to get a federal judge to intercede and quash these subpoenas before they happen. The U.S. attorney who issued these, interestingly, is up on the same day on Wednesday for confirmation hearings to become a director of national intelligence.
8: That's NPR media correspondent David Folkenflik. David, thank you.
9: You bet.
8: This is Morning Edition from NPR News. I'm Michelle Martin.
0: And I'm A. Martinez.
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10: Oysters need cloisters. This is Sandra Tsinglow with the lowdown on science. We've demolished most natural oyster reefs. To rebuild them, we usually just dump flat rocks underwater. Sure, rocks offer a place to attach, but without hiding spots, baby oysters are easy prey. What's missing? Enter Melanie Bishop and team at Macquarie University. They studied how wild oysters build their cities. The team 3D printed 16 reef models with varying ridge patterns and heights. Eventually, they found a Goldilocks combo. Artificial reefs with the right height and ridges boosted survival by 35%. Wow, we've been tossing rocks like overconfident DIYers. But oysters already perfected their predator-proof floor plans eons ago. Talk about a pearl of wisdom.
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1: It's 8:19 Central, 9:19 Eastern on this Monday morning. You're listening to Morning Edition here on WKU Public Radio. I'm your host, Michael Collins. Thanks for joining us. Coming up, collectors have a chance to bid on Kentucky Fried History in an upcoming auction. We'll have the details in around 12 minutes during our local newscast following national headlines from NPR. Then after that, NPR's Michelle Martin speaks with Maine Secretary of State Shenna Bellows about her run to replace Graham Plattner in the Maine Senate race. We'll have that later this hour after local and national news here on WKU Public Radio.

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1: 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If they aren't, they become hazardous waste. But shipping hazardous materials is expensive, and the economics of battery recycling don't always pencil out.
2: No one's paying me for it. I have to pay to get rid of it.
1: I'm Mary Louise Kelly. 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
3: Today from 3 to 6 Central, 4 to 7 Eastern. The embattled mayor of London, Kentucky, has resigned from his role. We'll have that up next during our local newscast following national headlines from NPR here on WKU Public Radio.

0: What if you could take a picture of a stranger and find out who they are? That's a frightening concept if you don't want to be found. But what if you do?
1: I was asking around, leaving flyers. Have you seen Callie here lately?
0: When facial recognition looks like hope. That's next time on 1A.
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6: Mitigating climate change likely requires not only lowering emissions, but removing existing carbon dioxide from the atmosphere. And while the Trump administration has cut many climate initiatives, it's continued to fund some carbon removal projects. Marketplace's Amy Scott reports.
8: In a warehouse in Brisbane, California, just south of San Francisco, Christian Toya demonstrates a carbon removal process called direct air capture. He's director of policy at Heirloom Carbon Technologies, which aims to remove 1 billion tons of carbon dioxide from the atmosphere within the next decade using limestone.
9: Behind you actually is a demo kiln. That's where the ringing of the limestone material happens.
8: They use the kiln to heat up crushed limestone, which separates it into carbon dioxide and calcium oxide powder. The carbon dioxide is removed and permanently stored in concrete or underground. The powder is then used to capture more CO2, soaking it up from the air like a sponge and turning back into limestone.
9: Once that's done, we take that same limestone, put it right back into the kiln, wring it out like a washcloth for the CO2, and put it right back into the facility, and that loops continuously.
8: So far, Heirloom has been operating on a pretty small scale. Its first direct air capture facility in Tracy, California, has the capacity to remove 1,000 tons of carbon dioxide a year. But it's costly. Right now, it's in the high hundreds of dollars to capture 1 ton of CO2. Toya says the industry needs to get that down to $100 a ton to make the economics work.
9: This needs to be cheap to matter. Otherwise, it'll just continue to be a science experiment.
8: The company plans to open a much larger project in Louisiana with the capacity to remove up to 200,000 tons initially. But when we visited, the timeline was up in the air. Aaron Burns is executive director of Carbon 180, a nonprofit that advocates for large-scale carbon removal. She says the Trump administration rescinded Biden-era funding for several direct air capture projects, but Congress has protected the planned hub hub in Louisiana and another one in Texas, backed by Occidental Petroleum.
10: They continue to have bipartisan support. And interestingly, they also have a lot of support in the states that are hosting them. So it's not a question right now of whether or not it's protected. It's a question of timing and how that's going to get rolled out, which is a little unclear right now.
8: Support from oil companies is one reason critics are skeptical of carbon removal as a real climate solution. They say it's just a tactic to keep drilling and burning fossil fuels. It's also energy intensive. Heirloom has pledged not to take investment from fossil fuel companies. Its customers include Microsoft, Meta, Shopify, and United Airlines, which buys captured CO2 to use in sustainable aviation fuel.
6: That's Marketplace's Amy Scott. I'm Megan McCarty-Carino, and that's Marketplace Tech. This is APM.
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11: That riff can only mean one thing. You're listening to Chuck Berry. And you're on the sound beat. Okay, two things.
12: Well, I'm gonna write a little letter. I'm gonna mail it to my local DJ. Yeah, it's a jumping little record I want my jockey to play.
11: Hearing your daughter play classical music must be a tremendous joy for a parent. And perhaps a source of sheer torment for a sibling. Especially if said sibling is Chuck Berry, who reportedly wrote this song as a response to his sister monopolizing the family piano. He recorded it for Chess Records in 1956. It's the quintessential us versus them song, a signal that the Beethovens and Tchaikovskys had been replaced by the Louis Jordans, Carl Perkinses, and Bo Diddleys. They're all referenced, somewhat indirectly, in the song's fourth verse.

0: What if you could take a picture of a stranger and find out who they are? That's a frightening concept if you don't want to be found. But what if you do?
1: I was asking around, leaving

0: This is Think History. I'm Bill Goodman. Archaeological research at the Florence site in 1992 revealed how Native American farmers organized their village. Residents of this upland ridgetop site in Harrison County had arranged their circular settlement in concentric activity zones around a central plaza. The plaza was the heart of the community. Residents kept it debris-free. They would have held a variety of community-wide events there. The community's main cemetery encircled the plaza. Adults and adolescents were laid to rest in shallow pits, often covered with limestone slabs. Mourners held feast and mortuary rituals in the cemetery, as evidenced by the lenses of ash and burned wood found above the slabs and the presence of hearths next to the graves. Between 25 to 30 rectangular houses stood in the residential zone, which surrounded the cemetery. Investigators estimate that between 150 and 180 people lived at Florence during the 14th century.
1: Think History is a production of Kentucky Humanities, where we've been telling Kentucky's story for 54 years. Learn more at kyhumanities.org.

0: Old electric vehicle batteries need to be recycled. If they aren't, they become hazardous waste. But shipping hazardous materials is expensive, and the economics of battery recycling don't always pencil out.
1: No one's paying me for it. I have to pay to get rid of it.
0: I'm Mary Louise Kelly, how to turn old EV batteries into resources rather than burdens, on All Things Considered from NPR News. Old electric vehicle batteries need to be recycled. If they aren't, they become hazardous waste. But shipping hazardous materials is expensive, and the economics of battery recycling don't always pencil out.
1: No one's paying me for it. I have to pay to get rid of it.
0: I'm Mary Louise Kelly, how to turn old EV batteries into resources rather than burdens, on All Things Considered from NPR News. 3 to 6 Central, 4 to 7 Eastern on WKU Public Radio.
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4: It's Here and Now. Best-selling author Paul Tremblay is known for horror novels like The Cabin at the End of the World and Horror Movie. And in his latest book, he turns his attention to artificial intelligence, imagining a nightmare that feels a little too possible. Dead but dreaming of electric sheep finds a gamer controlling a man who's in a vegetative state, using a device connected to artificial intelligence implanted in his brain. The gamer's task, as she puts it, is, quote, to remote control this dead dude across the country. The dead dude makes that job increasingly complicated. He may not be so dead. And other forces interested in the tech's potential use pose obstacles too. Again, the book is Dead But Dreaming of Electric Sheep, and Paul Tremblay joins us in the studio. Paul, good to talk to you again.
5: My pleasure, Tiziana.
4: So let's talk about the two people at the center of the book. We've got Julia, the gamer. She's a bit of a slacker. She's the child of a highly successful tech CFO, recruits her for the job, and it's to remote control.

The FIFA World Cup is almost over. France, Spain, England, and Argentina are the final four still kicking. Argentina has won the tournament three times, and England, not in six decades. But up first is France and Spain, as the two powerhouses meet Tuesday for the first time in 2 years, and the world will be watching. Results and analysis on the next morning edition from NPR News.

0: Borzu Deragahi, a journalist who covers the Middle East. Thanks as always for your insights, Borzu. Appreciate it.
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3: 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France, Spain, England, and Argentina are the final four still kicking. Argentina has won the tournament three times, and England, not in six decades. But up first is France and Spain, as the two powerhouses meet Tuesday for the first time in 2 years, and the world will be watching. 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
7: It's Here and Now. Best-selling author Paul Tremblay is known for horror novels like The Cabin at the End of the World and Horror Movie. And in his latest book, he turns his attention to artificial intelligence, imagining a nightmare that feels a little too possible. Dead but dreaming of electric sheep finds a gamer controlling a man who's in a vegetative state using a device connected to artificial intelligence implanted in his brain. The gamer's task, as she puts it, is, quote, to remote control this dead dude across the country. The dead dude makes that job increasingly complicated. He may not be so dead. And other forces interested in the tech's potential use pose obstacles too. Again, the book is Dead But Dreaming of Electric Sheep, and Paul Tremblay joins us in the studio. Paul, good to talk to you again.
8: My pleasure, Tiziana.
7: So let's talk about the two people at the center of the book. We've got Julia, the gamer. She's a bit of a slacker. She's the child of a highly successful tech CFO, recruits her for the job. And it's to remote control the dead guy that she calls Bernie,
8: yep.
7: Who she's told is an employee of the company who had an accident. You call him Bernie in reference to the 80s film Weekend at Bernie's. Was that your inspiration here?
8: Not the film itself, but like the strange what if. I was actually reading Mary Roach's book Stiff, which maybe one does if you're a horror writer, just for fun, because it's a book about what happens to the body afterwards. And I think there was a passage where she was discussing the transportation of bodies via plane. I don't know, I just flashed on the weird image of having a dead person sitting next to me, but someone's controlling him, which seemed like a very silly idea that I didn't take seriously. But then fast forward a couple of years when I joined a class action lawsuit suing OpenAI ChatGPT on behalf of writers. And from what I learned about the company, that what if occurred to me, I was like, oh no, that's not that silly. Companies like that would totally do this if they could make money without any sort of question of ethics or morality.
7: So it was interesting. As soon as I saw that this book of yours was about artificial intelligence,
8: yeah.
7: I thought about that lawsuit. You and I have talked about
8: yes.
7: it before. And the fact that AI was, at least in that case, you know, your concern about scraping, you know, without permission, with copyright violation, a bit of a professional horror for
8: right.
7: you. Does AI fundamentally scare you, Paul?
8: It does. I mean, at the moment, it's more like infuriating. You know, I think some of the tone around it is purposeful by corporations. They want you to be afraid and feel like you're going to be left behind if you don't use it. What I find actually more frightening / frustrating are people who say, oh, well, you have to use it because it's not going away. It's like, that's just not true. Like, I don't understand why you would just so willingly accept

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1: Mitigating climate change likely requires not only lowering emissions, but removing existing carbon dioxide from the atmosphere. And while the Trump administration has cut many climate initiatives, it's continued to fund some carbon removal projects. Marketplace's Amy Scott reports.
3: In a warehouse in Brisbane, California, just south of San Francisco, Christian Toya demonstrates a carbon removal process called direct air capture. He's director of policy at Heirloom Carbon Technologies, which aims to remove 1 billion tons of carbon dioxide from the atmosphere within the next decade using limestone.
4: Behind you actually is a demo kiln. That's where the ringing of the limestone material happens.
3: They use the kiln to heat up crushed limestone, which separates it into carbon dioxide and calcium oxide powder. The carbon dioxide is removed and permanently stored in concrete or underground. The powder is then used to capture more CO2, soaking it up from the air like a sponge and turning back into limestone.
4: Once that's done, we take that same limestone, put it right back into the kiln, wring it out like a washcloth for the CO2, and put it right back into the facility, and that loops continuously.
3: So far, Heirloom has been operating on a pretty small scale. Its first direct air capture facility in Tracy, California, has the capacity to remove 1,000 tons of carbon dioxide a year. But it's costly. Right now, it's in the high hundreds of dollars to capture 1 ton of CO2. Toya says the industry needs to get that down to $100 a ton to make the economics work.
4: This needs to be cheap to matter. Otherwise, it'll just continue to be a science experiment.
3: The company plans to open a much larger project in Louisiana with the capacity to remove up to 200,000 tons initially. But when we visited, the timeline was up in the air. Aaron Burns is executive director of Carbon 180, a nonprofit that advocates for large-scale carbon removal. She says the Trump administration rescinded Biden-era funding for several direct air capture projects, but Congress has protected the planned hub in Louisiana and another one in Texas, backed by Occidental Petroleum.
5: They continue to have bipartisan support, and interestingly, they also have a lot of support in the states that are hosting them. So it's not a question right now of whether or not it's protected. It's a question of timing and how that's going to get rolled out, which is a little unclear right now.
3: Support from oil companies is one reason critics are skeptical of carbon removal as a real climate solution. They say it's just a tactic to keep drilling and burning fossil fuels. It's also energy intensive. Heirloom has pledged not to take investment from fossil fuel companies. Its customers include Microsoft, Meta, Shopify, and United Airlines, which buys captured CO2 to use in sustainable aviation fuel.
1: That's Marketplace's Amy Scott. I'm Megan McCarty-Carino, and that's Marketplace Tech. 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
1: The FIFA World Cup is almost over. France, Spain, England, and Argentina are the final four still kicking. Argentina has won the tournament three times, and England, not in six decades. But up first is France and Spain, as the two powerhouses meet Tuesday for the first time in 2 years, and the world will be watching. Results and analysis on the next morning edition from NPR News.
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3: It's All Things Considered on a Monday. I'm Kevin Willis, your local news director and host of the show this Monday afternoon. I'll be back in a couple of minutes with another check of local news right after the bottom of the hour. 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
1: The FIFA World Cup is almost over. France, Spain, England, and Argentina are the final four still kicking. Argentina has won the tournament three times, and England, not in six decades. But up first is France and Spain, as the two powerhouses meet Tuesday for the first time in 2 years, and the world will be watching. 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
3: It's great to be with you on this Monday early evening. I'm Kevin Millis, your local host for All Things Considered on this Monday. It is now about 19 minutes past 5 Central, 6 Eastern. Later this hour in the program, California is among the states suing to block Paramount from buying Warner Brothers Discovery in a Hollywood mega merger that would unite some of the nation's largest movie studios and television newsrooms. 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Stay with us for that. Well, there's a chance of rain in parts of our region during the early evening hours, otherwise partly cloudy late this evening and overnight with lows in the low 70s. More rain is forecast for the region tomorrow. Looks like temperature highs will be in the upper 80s on Tuesday afternoon. Also a chance for rain on Wednesday as well, with temperature highs near the 90-degree mark that afternoon. Stay with us.
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